This one is called the Ghetto of the City. You want it, you can't get it. You get it, you don't want it. You come in search of prosperity, but what did you find? Hatred and oppression in the ghetto.

0: 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Do you believe?
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sat up on the train, staring out the window at the rain. 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I felt ashamed, feel the same, not a mother though. Nah, started to laugh, got her son involved. I mentioned the past like a running joke and told it with

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1: 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Ça change en mode quoi, gros?

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1: Kiss the baby. Feels good. 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
0: 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Drive crazy. Mr. Rankin's just great balls of fire.

Dive. Here at Ibiza Sonic. Hello and welcome everybody to your favorite show. Today's show will start with a track from Mashti Mats Nordheim under his alter ego No More Salt. The track's called Let's Clean the House, and the rap is by Al Agami, and voice effects and beatboxing by Pelle Palm.

Yeah, the next track I played 2 weeks ago, and the reason to play it again, you will find out towards the end of the show. Anyway, great edit by Lulu Rouge of Steve Miller Band's The Joker.

0: The Dive. Hear it.
1: The Beast of Sonic.
0: Yeah, the next two tracks are they represent a style that you do not hear too much here at this show, but I think why not? The Cults.

And here's another one of these kind of electro-acoustic bands. It's Foster the People and the original version of Pumped Up Kids.

The coming track has been played a lot last year and I also think this year by John the Trincher Stütz and the Deep Dive Corporation remix of If My Friends Could See Me Now.

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1: Next up is an outrageous remix of an outrageous band. The band's called the White Naomi Brothers. They're not existing anymore. Member of the band was Robak Rumor, who is one of the upfront producers of today here in Germany. So it's the White Naomi Brothers track Something for Your Mind, and it's the Tele Electronic AG

Yeah, this trio really hit me earlier this year. Burial, Fortet and Tom York of Radiohead. And the track Ego.

Yeah, and the next track, I can't play in full, I promised so. But I have to play you a bit of it, because for my taste, one of the best edits for quite a while. Again, the Steve Miller Band, this time Fly Like an Eagle, and I actually can't hear it anymore because I DJ'd it like to death when it came out 200 years ago. And there is a guy in Israel, Shai Vardi, he did this remix, and from what I've heard, it'll be out soon. So here is a little taste of brand new, pretty old. All here at the Dive. Fly Like an Eagle, Shai Vardi remix, Steve Miller Band. That's it for today, and I hope you come back to me next week here, same station, same time.

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I am Patrick Domanico from Near FM Dublin Island, and today we're gonna listen to a music selection of cool songs created by myself. If you like it, don't forget to start to follow me, but not at home please, of course. Let's start our amazing journey with Rudy Anna Kelly, aka Rudy, 23 years old,

This is Indie Re. I am Patrick Domanico, and we just listened to Fia Fox together with her song Duvet Day. She's an exciting Irish artist inspired by sparse electronic pop with emotive lyrical themes. And don't forget to visit our website indiere.eu, where you can find all the episodes and the archives of the featured songs. And talking about featured songs, so stay tuned, because the first guest of this episode is already here. But first, let's listen to Knick Up featuring Grian Chatten, Better Way to Live.

0: Kneek Up featuring Grian Chatten, Better Way to Live, here on Indie Re Airways. I am Patrick Domanico and I'm very happy to introduce the guest of this episode. She's Valerie Rose. She's an alt pop and talented multi-instrumentalist artist from Dublin. She has been performing in musicals and shows since she was 10 years old. So, ciao Valerie and welcome to Indie Re.
1: Hello, thank you so much for having me.
0: No, thanks to you for accepting the invitation, Valerie. So, how are you today? Good?
1: I'm doing very well. How are you?
0: Ah, not bad, not bad. Thank you very much. I really like your voice at the radio. So, it sounds so also sweet in some way, because when I heard your voice singing, that was a bit stronger, let's say. So,
1: yeah.
0: Compliments for the two tones, you know.
1: Bit of variety.
0: Okay, so we can also have a real, radio, at the radio, no? Like a speaker. Okay, so Valerie, I have a couple of questions for you, so more than a couple, of course, but I really would like to start from the beginning. So, for example, when did you start and why?
1: So, I mean, I started learning music from a really young age. I was really small when my mom put me in for piano lessons and found out that I could sing, and she put me into vocal lessons as well. And from there, that's how it all started. And then I would just dabble in writing songs every once in a while. But around pre-pandemic, 2019, I really started writing a bunch of songs all the time. Yeah, I don't know. I fell in love with it. I started learning how to play the guitar by myself. That really inspired me to write more and more. And I had so much free time, and I found this passion for it. So yeah, that's how I started writing.
0: So it's interesting because, I was in Sevilla more than a couple of weeks ago for a music festival where Indie Re was a part of this festival. And I remember that I was the moderator of one of the round tables. And in one of them, I remember that I introduced one of the guests that he started the project during the pandemic.
1: Yeah.
0: So it's very cool that in less than, 1 month, two people, they started something even during a not very funny moment,
1: yeah,
0: of our lives, you know. So that time gave you the possibility to start a new project. So I think it's going very well now, no?
1: Yeah, thank you. I think that, you know, even though the pandemic obviously was terrible and everyone's mood was kind of down, it also, songwriting is an amazing way to kind of express your emotions. So I felt like a lot of emotions were let out through that.
0: Talking about your songs, before going in deep, another couple of questions. There are two of them that I really like. The first one is R.I.P. My Calendar.
1: Yeah.
0: And September. So can I ask you for R.I.P. My Calendar?
1: Yeah.
0: So what's the inspiration and how you wrote that song, you know?
1: So actually, kind of for both Rip My Calendar and September, I was kind of thinking about how much I don't like winter or a transition into kind of colder weather, or it's both time based and you know, summer is this time for freedom. It's this time for doing whatever you want. But even with Rip My Calendar, it was getting back into school, going back into the normal routine of things. And I was just like, oh, I just want to rip my calendar. I don't want to do it anymore.
0: Yeah.
1: And then with September, it was kind of thinking about what's about to come. Once September starts, it's this transition into a colder, darker time, and I don't like winter.
0: yeah. Well, everybody more or less.
1: Yeah, exactly.
0: But I think that even too much hot maybe is not the best.
1: True. You know? True. Very true.
0: What do you mean? Yeah. But anyway, let's talk about inspiration. You know, do you have are you inspired by a specific artist, or you are more influenced by different artists, and if so, from who?
1: Yeah, so when I'm sitting down to write a song, I never think about who am I trying to sound like. That's not usually what comes into play. So I try and just just try and write about whatever's on my mind and whatever feels good to me. But I think definitely subconsciously inspired by like Conan Gray and Billie Eilish. I listen to a lot of them. I really like them. But I think just I'm inspired by lots of different music that I've heard over, even from my childhood till now. Yeah, I'd say it's
0: even Walt Disney movies.
1: Yeah, even Disney movies, maybe.
0: And is there some artist at the moment that you have you are considering good, no, to suggest to our audience?
1: I will forever say that I love Conan Gray so much. Yeah, I don't know. I've been a big fan of him for years.
0: Wow.
1: For years. So I'd say if you want to listen to some like nice pop music, Conan Gray is great.
0: Cool. And now that you have this kind of, you're in the circuit now. So did you meet him?
1: Have I met him? No.
0: No, not yet.
1: Not yet. Hopefully. That my dream is like to open for him. That would be amazing.
0: Okay, amazing. So what are your projects? Are you writing some new songs?
1: Yeah, well, I'm constantly writing. I'm usually in the studio a lot, like at least once a week I'm writing something new. Yeah, I've got some new music coming up relatively soon. I'm not sure if I can say exactly when, but I'm very excited, and I'd say keep your eyes peeled because it's coming.
0: So a question that every time I'm very curious, no, and this is what I ask to artists, stand-up comedian, everybody who is involved in art in some way. So what's your routine in the artistic creation process? So do you have one, or it's just random?
1: Yeah, I mean, when I usually get up, I get the chords first. I try and figure out some basic chords. But for some reason, lyrics and melodies, they tend to kind of usually happen at the same time.
0: Mm-hmm.
1: I usually will just sing gibberish until words just come into place. Like, I'll just go like beep-bop, ba-de-boop, and then eventually a word will come out and I'll be like, okay, I like this.
0: Wow. So you write your I'm gonna say that your songs, but what about the music?
1: Yeah, so I'm usually in the studio with Chris Bubenzer, who's mm-hmm. an amazing producer, and I'll usually present my song and be like, here's the song, what do you think? And then we'll go through what we feel like it should sound like when it's fully produced, and then he does his magic and I tell him whether I like it or not. And you know, it's gone to that stage where Chris and I are obviously very comfortable with each other, and so like I can tell him straight up if I don't like something, I'll be like, no Chris, that's not good, or and vice versa, he'll be like, Valerie, I think you can do better, which is actually, it's good, and that's what you want. So yeah, that's usually what happens. We'll spend a day in the studio until the music's done.
0: Usually it's what comes first, so the lyrics and then the music is created according to the lyric, or sometimes Chris propose you some music and then you got inspiration for that. So for example, let's talk about the next song we're gonna listen in a few minutes. September. So how what was like the process, no, for that one?
1: So I was actually really, really, really sick when I wrote September.
0: Okay, cool.
1: I was really sick, and I wrote like half of it, and I came back into the studio, and I was like, I think I was with Chris and Adam Cook, and I brought them this half-written song, and I said, guys, I think there's something here, like, do you want to have a listen? I think let's work on this today. I think this is a good song, and we can try with this. So yeah, and then we spent the day just doing that all, and Adam, he's an amazing guitarist, so he was doing some really nice guitar on the track. Yeah, it was a lovely day actually.
0: A lovely day. So even despite you were sick.
1: Oh no! Well, I'd written half of it like a week before, and it was terrible. I was really sick. Like, oh my god! I think it was like sinuses and everything. Even the recordings, I'm like, like completely bunged up. But yeah.
0: But it was already winter, or.
1: It was actually November when I wrote September.
0: Amazing. So, but you were too ahead, or you were still like thinking, because September in November.
1: Yeah.
0: You were already thinking the next September or the past.
1: I think I was thinking about the past September. Yeah.
0: Okay, so I think we can announce the featured song of this week, Valerie Rose, September. Do you want to say something about your song?
1: I hope you like it.
0: I hope you like it. So I think so, because it's a very amazing song. Valerie Rose, September on Indie Ram.

0: Valerie Ross, September, I'm very happy because Valerie Ross, she's here actually inside or in the studio or at the studio?
1: All of them.
0: No, you know, because I'm still studying English, you know, Valerie, so in the studio.
1: Yeah, perfect.
0: In the studio of Near FM for Indie Re. You know, Valerie, this song will be like the featured song at Radio Student, Zagreb, Croatia, Radio Helsinki in Austria, Civil Radio, Hungary, EMA, RTV, Andalusia, Spain, Radio Campus, Radio Corax, Germany, Radio Student in Slovenia, and of course, Near FM, Dublin.
1: So
0: would you like to say something about all of them, so the people is gonna so that they already heard, you know, listen to your song?
1: Yeah, thank you so much for liking or supporting September. It really means so much to me.
0: So this one is the purpose, trying to support independent and alternative music. So we talked a bit about yourself. We introduced the featured song of the week. Now let's talk a bit about yourself, Valerie.
1: Sure, yeah.
0: Sure, okay. Are you sure that you want to share with us something about your private life?
1: Yeah, it's all good.
0: Okay, very good, Valerie.
1: Got the permission.
0: The permission, okay. Allora, Valerie, you are very young. You are super young. I'm not going to share your age, even because I didn't ask. So, because as a gentleman, I didn't ask so your real age. But you look younger, of course, at least more than me. And are you still studying?
1: I am, yeah. I'm in college now. I'm doing a commercial modern music course in BIM, which is it's really fun. Yeah, I really enjoy it.
0: Cool. What's the purpose of that degree? No, that you are.
1: Yeah, so it's a degree. Yeah.
0: Yeah, but what's the purpose? Of course. So after, once you get that degree, you're gonna do
1: music. Music. I'll do the exact same thing.
0: So music will be your life, no?
1: It's absolutely.
0: Absolutely, yeah. Amazing. So cool. And let's talk about social media. What's your relation? So what's your behavior with or your approach with the social media?
1: Yeah. So I mean, my name's Valerie Rose on basically every account, Instagram, TikTok, everything is just Valerie Rose. And yeah, I basically just kind of keep everyone posted on what I'm doing. I try and, you know, make sure that people are aware of gigs or, you know, when I'm releasing something. Just keep everyone up to date.
0: Amazing. And what's your so how do you use social media? You are like a person. So do you think social media, they helped your your career in some way?
1: Yeah, definitely. I mean, I've had some people people that I don't even know, like, tell me that, you know, some of my songs are their favorite songs, and it always brings such a huge smile on my face. It's really incredible, actually. It's really nice to see the support firsthand. It's really amazing, yeah.
0: Cool. Amazing. Let's talk about your hobbies. Do you have a hobbies or?
1: Yeah, I mean,
0: don't say playing music.
1: Well, I used to dance for years and years.
0: No way.
1: Yeah, I used to do ballet for ages, actually, and I don't do it anymore, but at home, like whenever I've got the spare time, I'll just dance.
0: Multi-talented artist. You have to change like your bio. Not anymore multi-instrumentalist and talent. Okay, so super cool. So Valerie, we are at the end of this lovely chat. I would like to say thank you for being a part of this radio show today.
1: Yeah,
0: and for
1: absolutely.
0: The music you create.
1: Thank you so much. I really do appreciate this so much.
0: Yeah, no, it's my pleasure. Thank you very much once again. Would you like to remind all your social media?
1: Yeah, so I'm Valerie Rose. You can find me basically on Instagram, TikTok, YouTube as well, just Valerie Rose.
0: Okay, Valerie, thank you once again and keep in touch.
1: Thank you.
0: Thank you. Bye, Valerie.
1: See you.

0: Allora, Jessica Smith, well known by the stage name Big Pig. She's another talented Irish singer based in West London. And she's considered one of the modern pop's genuine one-off. And another thing to mention about Big Pig is that she performs in English and Spanish. So, very well done to Big Pig or Jessica Smith, the Irish artist that moved to London, West London, to be honest. Anyway, as you know, I am based in Dublin, but maybe you recognize that my accent is not from Ireland. I'm Italian, you know, anyway. And I don't know if you're aware about what I'm gonna say, but you should know that the Prime Minister of Ireland is called Taoiseach. So the title, no, it's like Taoiseach, and it's an Irish word that means chief or leader. And this title was adopted in the 1937 Constitution of Ireland as the title of the head of the government of Prime Minister. And then you're gonna say, okay, Patrick, thank you very much, but why you are telling this one? Well, because the next song has been released by a guy, so his stage name is Captain Moonlight, and I think Captain Moonlight is a bit upset with the actual Prime Minister of Ireland, Leo Varadkar. And well, let me clarify, of course I'm not gonna support or oppose the lyrics of the song, but I think the sound and the rhythm of the song is not too bad. So let's judge by yourself, and then let me know what you think about Captain Moonlight. I want to fight the Taoiseach.
1: We are living way beyond our means.
2: Don't you dare lecture me.
3: Anyone in this room who wants to come after me, then I'll come after you. One by fucking one.
4: Line up.

0: Now, please give me, anzi, allow me, no, the pleasure to say hello to Simon. He is the frontman of City Weasel, an alternative metal band from Cork. Ciao, Simon.
1: Ciao, Patrick. How are you keeping?
0: I'm keeping well, so I hope the same for you today, Simon.
1: All good.
0: All good. So, thanks for joining us.
1: Delighted to be speaking to you.
0: Okay. So, Simon, I have a few questions for you today, because I'm very interested about your music band, because I think it's in activities from, I think, more than 10 years. And the first question is more about you, no? How did you start playing music, and especially why?
1: Well, how did I start playing music? I just became a massive fan of Nirvana and Kurt Cobain. So the first love for music was really when I got into that band, when I got into Nirvana and Kurt Cobain's music. And so I wanted to be Kurt Cobain. So he was my idol. And that was, I started playing guitar and learning Nirvana songs straight away when I was about 11 years old. So that was the start for me.
0: Wow, it's amazing. And how did you meet the other members of the band, you know, the City Weasel?
1: Well, the other members of the band that are in that are currently in the band, Cheetah, I met him in a jam. The drummer I met in a jam in Paris. So we were looking for a new drummer, and met him there, and he was amazing. So, and then some of the other members that I would have met through music school that I was, okay, I'd gone to in Paris. And so, yeah, it was basically founded as the first members I would have met in that.
0: Amazing. But do you speak French, everybody, guys?
1: Yes, the Ayuchida and Kengo Matsuzuki also speak French. So, yes, French. Yeah, so we were founded in Paris. So, yeah, the lads I met, they speak French. We all speak French, yeah.
0: Amazing. It reminds me like the story of one of the Italian music bands that is called, 40 years ago more or less, CCCP. They are Italian, but they met themselves in Berlin, you know, and then they thought, okay, let's create a music band together. So it's more or less what's happening to you guys, no? What do you think, Simon?
1: Cool. Yeah. Well, Paris was a point of meeting at first. And we've had members from elsewhere, but also we have a German member.
0: Okay.
1: Who I also met him in Paris, but he doesn't speak French, but he's a really cool guy. So Axel, the keyboard player, but we met in Paris all the same. So,
0: amazing. Yeah. It's amazing. Allora, a question that usually I ask to everybody, because I'm very curious about this one, but what's your inspiration? So are you inspired by a specific artist? As you were saying, maybe Nirvana was the music band, or Kurt Cobain has been the person that influenced yourself in order to start. But now, what about your artistic creation process? Are you inspired by someone in particular?
1: Yes, 100%. There are many for the City Weasel stuff. There's definitely massive inspiration from the likes of Frank Zappa, Mr. Bungle, System of a Down. I'd say Faith No More. All the Melvins. There are many bands that inspire us to, and that sort of influence us for sure.
0: It's amazing. And when you create songs and music, so what's your creative process? Because are you everybody based in Cork?
1: Also when we record songs, or how do we record, or when we create?
0: No, when you create. So what's the creation process?
1: Is it the writing process you're curious about?
0: Yeah, the writing process. But even how did you get like the inspiration, let's say? So for example, you are everybody together somewhere. Or I was wondering if you are everybody based in Cork, or if some component of the band is from somewhere else. And sometimes you have a session in order to, talk about the music band and what's the direction that you have to take. take?
2: No, actually, the way we've been operated for this last album, unfortunately, we're all separated geographically. So we've recorded everything in different places, and this has been the conundrum of the band since the guys moved back to Tokyo. So we've recorded and released our second album, but we have not yet played live or even gotten in a rehearsal room together since that album. But that's going to be remedied in 2024. We're going to get a tour together, so we're in the process of getting our live act back together. So we recorded the album remotely in separate places, and we wrote the parts, yes, over time, in separate places, and then recorded. But I'm kind of the producer of the album, uh-huh. So I'm the one who got it all together and wrote most of it, the way we did this album was not as much of a collective as the way the first album was done. We were more in the same place at the same time, all playing together for the first album. But the second album, because of the circumstances, we had to operate differently. So we had to record everything in different places.
0: I think it's cool from one side, because thanks to technologies, so some barriers has been, I don't know, removed, because even if you're somewhere else, the artistic process can also create something. Your first album was dated 2010. That was Taboo. Then
2: correct, yeah.
0: Yeah, that one is amazing. Then 2013, Liz Jerky Tea Party. Did I pronounce it correctly?
2: Correct. Lysergic Tea Party. Yes, that's correct. Yeah.
0: Amazing. And then in 2021, number two.
2: Yes, correct. Yeah, that's correct. Yeah. So okay. That was the release time of when we released it. But the official release is arbitrary because we released it ourselves. But yes, we say we remixed it. Actually, we had it done in 2020, but we remixed some of the songs in during the year. So we released the official mix was released in 2021 in December. Yeah.
0: Yeah, it's amazing. We're gonna play another song in a few minutes, but there is one of the songs, no, that you released that I really like. The name of the song is "The Underground in Europe." Can you tell us about the lyrics behind and what's the sense of that song?
2: The meaning of the song, yeah, is basically it's a kind of mockery of a colonial. European colonialism, kind of, and also not just colonialism, but European society as a whole, the way it was hypocritical, that it was the way the hypocrisy of our society, the way we our colonialism, the way we take ourselves as superior, and it's mocking this, and yes, it's kind of a tongue-in-cheek take on European society.
0: I really like the sound and the rhythm of that song, Simon. Did you create the music?
2: Yes, I wrote the music to that. Yes, all of it. And so, but yes, basically that's some of the parts, I wrote the song, basically. Yes,
0: it's amazing. So we are almost at the end of this lovely interview. Simon, I would like to ask if you have some social media or how we can interact with you.
2: 100%, yeah. So City Weasel, we're on Facebook, Instagram, Spotify, if you want to listen. Bandcamp is another good place to follow us on.
0: And okay.
2: So if you type CITYWEEZLE in any of these search engines, you should find us. But actually, I think the best place to find our stuff and to get into it, because of the lyrical content and how the lyrics pull people in, I think the YouTube is probably the best place to get into the songs, because the visual and the lyrics kind of give you the meaning of the songs, because they're kind of visual songs, or they create an image.
0: Okay, yeah, I watched that one. It's funny. Allora, Simon, I would like to say thank you once again for joining us today. We are gonna listen
2: to. Thank you,
0: Patrick. No, thanks to you. Believe me, it's my pleasure. The song I've chosen for today is Mary Jane. Can you tell us a bit about the Mary Jane song?
2: Mary Jane is a song about basically marijuana. It speaks of the habit of smoking. I used to be a big consumer of it. I don't smoke anymore, but it's a reference to all those memories.
0: okay. Any connection with Mary Jane from Rod Stewart?
2: No, not really. No, actually, I didn't even know he had a song called Mary Jane. I know Megadeth have a song called Mary Jane. So, no, it was more just about the plant itself. So, I think maybe Rod Stewart's Mary Jane is about a woman called Mary Jane. But he's probably had his fair share of smoke too.
0: Yeah, no, but maybe I've expressed myself not correctly. I was saying any connection with the maybe a price of the title. No, I don't know, but as you said, maybe we have a different background, because of me, I was thinking about Rod Stewart, and you were thinking about Metallica, no? As you said, so.
2: Metallica? No, I don't know. There's certainly no link to Metallica, but on that one,
0: no,
2: on some other songs.
0: No. What's the name of the music group you mentioned? Mary Jane is the title of.
2: Megadeth.
0: Megadeth. Okay,
2: yeah. Megadeth. Yeah, he was the guy from Metallica. He was the guitar player of Metallica initially. So yes, there is kind of a link to Metallica when you think about it. So he was, he has an album called So Far So Good So What with Megadeth.
0: Yeah.
2: And they have a song called Mary Jane on there.
0: Amazing. I didn't know about Megadeth. So I'm gonna listen to, because I'm very curious.
2: It's actually a pretty interesting tune. Yeah.
0: I'm gonna listen to that one, and has been a good occasion to talk about the three different Mary Jane, from you, from Rod Stewart, and from Megadeth, and we also mentioned Metallica, so in some way, so very good, we'll say, no? So Simon, thank you very much once again. We're gonna listen to Mary Jane. Have a lovely one, and ciao.
2: Sloan, Patrick, thank you very much.
0: Thanks to you. Ciao, Simon.
2: Cheers. Ciao. Cheers. Sloan, cheers.

0: Mary Jane City Weasel from Cork, the south of Ireland. So this is me for this episode. Patrick Domenico, aka Coco Praise, has been a pleasure. Happy Christmas to everybody. I'll catch up with you next year. Love you, don't forget me, ma soprattutto ciao.
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1: Okay, so I think we can announce the featured song of this week, Valley Rose, September. 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
1: 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So I think so, because it's a very amazing song. 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

0: Hello, ahlan wa sahlan, and welcome to another episode of Arab Voices, a syndicated radio talk show that airs on dozens of radio stations in the US and Europe since 2002. This is Saeed, executive producer and host of Arab Voices. During this episode of Arab Voices, episode number 1224, I will have three segments. First, we will listen to the Electronic Intifada newscast, a summary of the latest developments in occupied Palestine and Lebanon, including the ongoing genocide in the Gaza Strip and ongoing war crimes and atrocities committed by apartheid Israel and its colonizers in the West Bank. During the second segment, we will listen to the remarks of Itai Epstein, Special Advisor on International Law and Humanitarian Principles of the Norwegian Refugee Council, briefing the United Nations Security Council on the situation in occupied Palestine, speaking of law and lives where Palestinians are forced from their homes, families displaced again and again, communities severed from land, water, schools, clinics, and livelihoods, while humanitarian aid is obstructed. During the third segment, we will listen to Maryam Barghouti, an independent Palestinian journalist, writer, and political analyst, addressing the United Nations Security Council on how Israel systematically fragmenting Palestinian communities and forcing Palestinians into what she described as controlled pockets. In her talk, Maryam argues that events unfolding in the occupied West Bank should be viewed as ethnic cleansing rather than isolated incidents of settlement expansion or settler violence. Let's begin with the Electronic Intifada newscast, a summary of the latest developments in occupied Palestine and Lebanon, presented by Noura Burrows Friedman, Associate Editor at the Electronic Intifada.
1: This is the Electronic Intifada newscast. I'm Noura Burrows Friedman, Associate Editor at the Electronic Intifada. It's day 1000 of Israel's genocide in Gaza. Here's a brief summary of some of the latest developments this week in Palestine and Lebanon. Israel has carried out relentless attacks targeting Palestinian children, families, and security personnel across Gaza this week, as the occupation's so-called yellow line continues to push people westwards into shrinking and overcrowded spaces, and as Trump's colonial Board of Peace reanimates plans to lure Palestinians into concentration camps in the south. Since the fraudulent ceasefire was declared in October 2025, more than 1,050 Palestinians have been killed and nearly 3,500 have been wounded, according to the Palestinian Health Ministry in Gaza. On Wednesday, Israel bombed a crowded central area of Gaza City, killing at least two people and injuring others. A drone strike on a group of people near a fuel station in northern Gaza killed at least three Palestinians, according to the Wafa news agency. A 10-year-old child was murdered in an Israeli strike in Khan Yunis on Tuesday. Two men were also killed in the attack, according to reporter Ahmed An-Najjar. East of Khan Yunis, the Israeli military carried out four large-scale demolition operations at dawn on Tuesday, targeting homes and civilian infrastructure. Artillery shelling also struck the northwestern areas of Rafah, while Israeli military vehicles opened fire toward the eastern parts of Khan Yunis, according to Wafa. In Gaza City, Israeli forces detonated a booby-trapped robot loaded with a large quantity of explosives, targeting homes in the Tufah neighborhood in the northeast of the city. This coincided with heavy gunfire from military vehicles and sporadic explosions in the Shijaiya and Tufah neighborhoods. The shelling extended to the eastern areas of Beit Lahia in the northern Gaza Strip and an area northwest of Gaza City. Israel killed at least eight Palestinians on Monday in a series of strikes in southern, central, and northern Gaza. Diana Abu Draz, 23, and her one-year-old daughter, Siwar, were killed in an Israeli drone strike on their displacement tent on Monday in the Mawasi area of Khan Yunis. Reporter Mohammed Al-Sha'ir captured a photograph of Siwar's body lying on a hospital bed with her head split open on the left side and her white onesie and black pants soaked in blood. More than 20 others were wounded in the drone strike targeting displaced people. An 8-year-old boy

that Al-Ashqar had stopped to buy fuel for his family when Israeli tanks nearby opened fire on him and others around him. He was shot in the chest. He had been married just 5 months ago, and his wife is expecting their first child. While people around the globe watch the World Cup, the Palestinian Football Association says that more than 1,000 athletes have been hunted and killed by Israel since October 2023. An 18-month-old child, Ghaith Yunus Abu Drabi, was injured by Israeli fire in Jabalia in northern Gaza also on Monday. Reporter Mohammed Abu Salama captured footage of the toddler crying as doctors and nurses treated his injuries and tried to comfort him, his little hand still grasping a package of cookies that he was holding when he was shot by the Israeli soldiers. Four Palestinians, including a child, were killed on Sunday in Israeli attacks in the north and south of Gaza. The Anadolu news agency said two young men were killed and a third was seriously injured in a drone strike in the northern town of Beit Lahia, and another woman was shot and injured in a separate attack nearby. Aline Al-Fara, a 13-year-old girl, was killed by shrapnel from an Israeli artillery shell fired at displacement tents in Khan Yunis in southern Gaza. Medical sources at Nasser Medical Complex in Khan Yunis told the Wafa news agency that Aline's body arrived at the hospital after she died from a head injury caused by the shrapnel. Another Palestinian was killed and three others were wounded in an Israeli strike on a group of civilians near a fuel depot in Mawasi, west of Khan Yunis. Four Palestinians, including a child, were killed on Saturday by Israeli strikes on displacement tents. Local reports say that Islam Hassan Abu Shamala, 15, was killed with her older brother Abdullah in their tent west of Khan Yunis. Another man, Zahir Abu Salem, was killed and eight others were injured in the Israeli attack. A drone strike on a displacement tent in Gaza City wounded at least 10 people. Reporter Wissam Shabbat captured footage of the aftermath of the Israeli attack. And a 10-year-old boy, Walid Yusuf Abu Jazar, died of wounds he sustained in an Israeli strike on Khan Yunis last week. At least four Palestinians were killed in Israeli drone strikes on Friday. Dropsite News reported that three police personnel, Iyad Muslim, Mahdi Jaber, and Mohammed Nafal, were killed when Israel launched a double-tap strike on police vehicles in Maghazi refugee camp in central Gaza. Eyewitness Karam Al-Kurdi told Dropsite's reporter Mohammed Ahmed that after the first missile struck the police vehicle, residents ran to rescue a wounded survivor, but Israel launched a second missile before they could rescue him. Gaza's interior ministry said Israel's repeated attacks on the civilian police force are designed to spread chaos in Gaza. It called on the international community and the guarantor states of the U.S.'s supposed ceasefire agreement to pressure Israel to stop its systematic attacks on police personnel and assets. There is neither a truce nor safety, Al-Kurdi said, adding that around 130 displaced families are sheltering in the area Israel targeted. They tell you there's a truce. They're making a mockery of the Palestinian people, he said. Another man, Uday Hamdi Yunus, was killed in an Israeli drone strike in Beit Lahia, also on Friday. Palestinian health experts are warning that Israel's ongoing blockade of basic medical supplies will lead to the deaths of hundreds of patients with kidney disease. Our contributor, Asim Annabi, reported for Al Arabi TV this week that most dialysis machines in Gaza have stopped due to a shortage of sodium bicarbonate, a necessary compound for hemodialysis, which is commonly known as baking soda. The shortage is a direct and deliberate result of Israeli restrictions on the entry of medical materials. Out of 52 machines at Al-Shifa Hospital in Gaza City, only 16 are able to function. On social media, Asim said that, quote, "It's distressing that these patients have been issuing repeated appeals since the onset of the aggression on Gaza. Alleviating their suffering requires only a minimal number of Israeli approvals to allow the entry of basic, specific items. Yet these appeals run up against deceptive Israeli restrictions, tactical measures that appear on the surface to lift the blockade, but in reality only exacerbate the suffering." Dr. Mohammed Abu Salam.

0: Mia, the director of Al-Shifa Hospital, said that the sodium bicarbonate costs only $1 per unit, and the lack of this basic compound is putting at least 650 dialysis patients at risk. Additionally, there are only a handful of CT scanners left to serve people in Gaza. Reporting for the Electronic Intifada this week, Farah Samarzaina says that in March 2024, the Israeli army destroyed Al-Shifa's CT scanner when invading the Gaza City hospital for the second time. She writes, quote, Al-Shifa's CT scanner was one of the 16 CT scanners that Israel destroyed throughout its ongoing genocide, according to a May 2026 document from the Ministry of Health in Gaza. According to the report, Israel has also rendered 76% of medical equipment in the Gaza Strip out of service, leaving people with 24% of equipment that is old, worn out, and malfunctioning. The entire Gaza Strip now is left with only 5 CT scanners that operate under very difficult and harsh technical conditions compared to the huge jump in the daily need for their services. Musa Ayat, the administrative manager at Al-Ahli Arab Hospital, told the Electronic Intifada that, quote, nearly 1 million people in the northern Gaza Strip rely on one 24-hour, fully operational CT scanner at Al-Ahli for all cases. The UN Humanitarian Office said this week that its healthcare partners are warning of a rise in chickenpox cases across Gaza. In just 2 weeks, they recorded nearly 9,300 reported cases across more than 130 health facilities, with more than half of these cases in Khan Yunis. Partners link this surge to the deteriorating environmental conditions, overcrowding, and sanitation and hygiene gaps. In related news, the Gaza government media office said this week that Israel is continuing to deliberately restrict hundreds of essential supplies needed to repair, rebuild, and maintain basic infrastructure as Israel continues to bomb and destroy houses, tents, civil structures, and water systems as the humanitarian crisis deepens and as the summer temperatures soar. According to the media office, Israel is preventing the entry of the following critical materials and supplies into Gaza: water pipes and networks, network components of all kinds, sewage pipes and network components, manholes and manhole covers, cement and construction materials required for maintenance work, toilet bowls and sanitary fixtures, solar panels and their components, batteries of all sizes, electric generators, oils for engines and generators, mechanical and electrical spare parts, fuel in sufficient quantities, cooking gas, vehicle tires, plumbing tools, electrical tools, timber, glass, iron, steel, aluminum, and hundreds of other items essential for restarting basic services and infrastructure. Meanwhile, Israel this week boasted of its plans via Trump's so-called Board of Peace to begin trafficking Palestinians and moving them to concentration camps in the south of the Gaza Strip. According to Israeli media, quote, the Board of Peace will launch a pilot program in the coming weeks to manage humanitarian shelters in areas of the Gaza Strip that are not under Hamas control. The pilot program, according to the Israeli publication Israel Hayom, includes an international stabilization force to surveil, patrol, and control Palestinians inside the concentration camps, while Israeli forces will, quote, continue to hold its positions and deepen its grip on areas beyond the yellow line. The plan also lays out how medical aid and food will be used to lure Palestinians into the concentration camps with the colonial expectation that this will, quote, loosen Hamas's hold on the population, end quote. Turning to the occupied West Bank, Israeli forces shot and killed a 15-year-old child, Amir Ahmad Jawad Jaber, on Monday in the city of Al-Bire near Ramallah. Israeli soldiers shot the child in the head and the chest, leaving him in critical condition until he died later in the evening. In a new report called Unshielded Childhood, Palestinian Children and Teenagers Killed by Israel in the West Bank in 2025, the Israeli human rights group B'Tselem says that Israel's extensive assault on Palestinians in the West Bank since the genocide on Gaza began in October 2023 has led to the killing of at least 235 Palestinian children and teenagers in the West Bank. Five others were killed by settlers, the group says, in 2025 alone. The year that is the focus of their investigation, Israeli forces killed 54 Palestinian children and teenagers in the West Bank. B'Tselem says that, quote, the unprecedented scale of killing of Palestinian children and teenagers by Israeli forces is the result of a reckless open fire policy, expanded to be even more permissive than in the past, that is currently being implemented in the West Bank. Those responsible do not try to hide this policy. Rather, they give it full systemic backing, as reflected in the remarks of Central Command Chief Avi Bluth, who publicly boasted that we are killing like we haven't killed since 1967. Bluth's claim that 96% of those killed were involved in terrorism, an allegation exposed as a brazen lie by documentation of the circumstances of death in B'Tselem's list of Palestinian fatalities, also reflects the Israeli system's routine identification of Palestinians killed by Israeli forces as terrorists or terror operatives, including civilians who were not members of an armed organization and posed no danger at the time they were killed. This identification creates de facto systemic impunity for killing. The Israeli system does not stop at justifying these killings after the fact, B'Tselem says. It also refrains almost entirely from holding the perpetrators accountable. Killing children in the West Bank cannot be separated from Israel's killing of more than 21,000 Palestinian children in the Gaza Strip, B'Tselem said. Quote, by allowing Israel to kill on such a scale in Gaza without consequences, the international community has effectively given it a green light to pursue the same lethal policy in the West Bank. As long as Israel continues to enjoy near total impunity in the world, the lives of Palestinians, including children, will remain unprotected and exposed. Israeli forces arrested a prominent Palestinian physician this week in a pre-dawn raid on his home in Ramallah. 71-year-old Dr. Mazen Al-Rantisi, who is known as the Doctor of the Poor because of his longtime work providing care to low-income Palestinians, was abducted and taken to a police station inside the illegal settlement colony of Male Adumim, where the Guardian newspaper said he was believed to be under interrogation by the Special Investigations Unit of the Israeli police. Quote, Israeli authorities have not said why he was detained or where he is currently being held, the Guardian added. The Tel Aviv newspaper Haaretz said that the doctor's abduction is linked to his role as chairperson of the Union of Health Work Committees, a nonprofit organization established in 1985 by Palestinian left-wing activists that treats thousands annually, mainly in villages and communities far from city centers. In January 2020, the Israeli army designated the organization an unlawful organization. And in August 2022, Israel closed the union's main office in El Bire. As the Electronic Intifada's Maureen Claire Murphy reported at the time, the raid on the Union of Health Work Committees was one of seven coordinated raids on organizations headquartered in the Ramallah area. All seven organizations, Ad-Damir, Al-Haq, the Bisan Center for Research and Development, Defense for Children International Palestine, the Union of Palestinian Women's Committees, the Union of Agricultural Work Committees, and the Union of Health Work Committees, were sealed shut and issued orders declaring their groups unlawful. Just before the 2022 raids, U.S. President Joe Biden had pledged to shield Israel from accountability, including at the UN and the International Criminal Court. The Guardian had reported that a classified CIA report shows the agency was unable to find any evidence to support Israel's decision to designate the Palestinian groups as terrorist organizations. The U.S. agency received intelligence from Israel regarding the designations, but like multiple European countries, did not find any evidence to support the claim, The Guardian reported, citing two sources familiar with the study. Despite not buying Israel's claims, Washington had refused to publicly challenge Israel over the designations and other measures taken against the Palestinian groups. That's from Maureen Claire Murphy's 2022 report, U.S. Gives Green Light to Israel's Attacks on Human Rights Groups. And this week, five Palestinian women who work with health organizations were arrested on Wednesday morning. Middle East Eye reports that Jamila Abu Dahu and Jamila Kanan from Ramallah, Maisar al-Faqih and Fatan Hanaisha, who were both previously imprisoned and are both from Nablus, and Itaf Badr from Hebron, in addition to 15 other Palestinians, were abducted and arrested from their homes by Israeli forces. Abdurrahman Badr, the husband of 66-year-old Itaf Badr, told Middle East Eye that soldiers stormed their home in Hebron, searched the rooms, and opened the wardrobes before taking her to a military vehicle, handcuffing her, and blindfolding her. Itaf is a member of the administrative board of the Union of Health Work Committees and has been active for 20 years in the field of family support and women's empowerment. The Israeli army raided Fatan Hanaisha's office at the Union of Health Work Committees headquarters in Nablus 2 weeks ago, confiscating documents and a laptop she used for her work. The Palestinian NGO network called for intensified efforts and expanded pressure campaigns on the Israeli occupation to stop targeting doctors and health and humanitarian organizations in Palestine, and to activate international accountability mechanisms to secure the release of detained doctors. In related news, Israeli forces raided the headquarters of the Al-Tadamon Charitable Society in Nablus on Sunday, accusing it of, quote, supporting terrorism, and ordered its closure for 1 year. The Wafa news agency reported that Israeli soldiers vandalized the building that houses Al-Tadamon for more than 2 hours before Israeli military vehicles entered the adjacent streets and raided the offices. Sources told Wafa that Israeli soldiers were seen running cables from inside the building to the outside. The purpose of the operation was unclear. Al-Tadamon is a prominent humanitarian and social services organization that was established to provide relief services, financial aid, and care for orphans, while also operating at least 3 schools and a clinic. A source close to the organization told the AFP news agency that the Israeli move was linked to, quote, accusations of coordination with the Gaza-based rights organization Al-Damir. Al-Damir Association for Human Rights is an independent Palestinian non-governmental organization based in Gaza that works to promote democracy, the rule of law, and internationally recognized human rights. Last month, Al-Damir released a report, Missing Palestinians in the Gaza Strip Amid the Genocidal War, addressing the more than 9,500 cases of missing and unaccounted for Palestinians, including 4,700 women and children, quote, in what constitutes one of the most complex and painful humanitarian crises resulting from the ongoing genocidal war. Israeli forces demolished a sports field for boys in the town of Batir, west of Bethlehem, on Tuesday this week. Akram Badr, head of the Batir Municipal Council, told the Wafa news agency that occupation forces stormed the town and deployed around the school near the historic railway line before demolishing the retaining wall surrounding the field and completely bulldozing its surface. Badr said the sports field was built more than 60 years ago and has long served as one of the town's key sports and community facilities. On Monday, Israeli soldiers raided homes in the town of Al-Zawiya and carried out searches while deliberately breaking and tampering with people's belongings, causing extensive damage. Israeli settlers, meanwhile, seized a Palestinian home in the town of Atara, smashing belongings and bringing in their own furniture. Residents of the village told Wafa that this follows an incident a few months ago when settlers set up 5 tents and brought hundreds of sheep as a prelude to seizing vast tracts of land east of the town and then using the outpost to launch arson and vandalism attacks. And in the town of Zabuba, west of Jenin, Israeli bulldozers destroyed hundreds of mature olive trees on Sunday. Middle East Eye reported that at least 500 olive trees across 50 dunams of land were uprooted less than 3 months before the annual harvest. The head of the village council said that further bulldozing is expected in the coming days, with around 120 dunams of olive groves in the area at risk of being razed. Residents had previously been told by the Army that the land would be cleared to create a security buffer zone along the separation wall, much of which runs through land belonging to the village. The affected area contains around 2,000 olive trees. Their owners had been preparing for the October harvest, but are now facing the prospect of losing much of this year's crop. In Lebanon, Israeli attacks have not stopped. Our contributor Rokaya Shamsuddin reported on Wednesday that an Israeli drone strike initially targeted a parked vehicle in the town of Nabatiya al-Faqwa in the south. Following the strike, a civil defense team from the Islamic Health Authority came under Israeli gunfire while inspecting the site, forcing them to evacuate the area. Shortly thereafter, another Israeli drone strike targeted Nabatiya al-Faqwa. On Tuesday, reporter Hadi Hoteit stated that the Israeli occupation army attacked Beit Yahoun with machine gun fire and artillery shelling. He added, quote, "This went in parallel with heavy drone activity above border villages, focusing on the Bin Ishbael and Sur region, with continuous drone activity above the Nabatiya area." For more on the situation on the ground in Lebanon, Rokaya Shamsuddin filed this report for the Electronic Intifada on Wednesday.
1: This is Rokaya Shamsuddin reporting for the Electronic Intifada. The Lebanese resistance and its allies are drawing a hard line against the latest framework agreement, a deal being pushed by the United States and Israel as a pathway to peace, but one that is being rejected on the ground as a blatant ultimatum. The reality is that this text attempts to achieve through blackmail what the Israeli military has failed to secure during its ground invasion of southern Lebanon. The core of this proposal demands that Hezbollah unilaterally disarms under the guise of pilot zones, making an Israeli military withdrawal contingent on Lebanon stripping away its only defense. Israel wants a signed surrender while keeping a green light to continue its occupation, and so far, the government, under President Joseph Aoun and Prime Minister Nawaf Salam, have given it this green light. All of the political pressure being aimed at Hezbollah and the Lebanese resistance community is also happening under fire. Even following the recent framework announcement, Israel has continued its campaign of terror against the civilian population in South Lebanon and the Bekaa Valley. In just the last few days, the official death toll from this aggression has climbed to over 4,270 martyrs. Over the past week, relentless Israeli airstrikes have hammered towns in southern Nabatiya and across the Bekaa Valley, directly targeting residential neighborhoods and rescue infrastructure with sound bombs, agricultural destruction, demolition campaigns, and drone strikes. In the face of this ongoing Israeli aggression, Parliament Speaker Naveh Berri has stood firmly with the Lebanese resistance, delivering a blow to the legitimacy of the U.S.-brokered initiative. Berri made it clear that this document will not pass, calling it an agreement of dictates that no sovereign nation would ever accept. Crucially, Berri warned that the real danger of this U.S. plot is its attempt to spark internal strife, trying to force a confrontation between the Lebanese state and its own people. Hezbollah's leadership has echoed this warning, calling the demands for disarmament an incredibly dangerous trap. For the resistance, their weapons aren't a bargaining chip to be traded away. They are the only thing standing between Lebanon and total Israeli expansionism. The message from the streets remains absolute, that Lebanon will not sign a surrender, and the weapon of the resistance is completely non-negotiable.
0: That was Rokaya Shamsuddin reporting for the Electronic Intifada from Lebanon on Wednesday. And that's it for the news roundup. As always, go to electronicintifada.net for much more, especially to read our new features by our brave writers in Gaza. You've been listening to the Electronic Intifada's newscast. I'm Nora Barrows-Friedman. Want to hear more? Check out our live stream with interviews, reports, and analysis, along with print articles, podcasts, and more at electronicintifada.net. Produced by Nora Barrows-Friedman, Tamara Nassar, and Pierre Loisel.
2: You're listening to Arab Voices, a syndicated radio talk show that airs on dozens of radio stations in the U.S. and Europe since 2002. This is Saeed, executive producer and host of Arab Voices. The United Nations Security Council held a meeting on June 29, 2026, on the situation in the Middle East, including the Palestinian question. There were several speakers at that meeting that also referenced United Nations Security Council Resolution 2334 that was adopted in December 2016 concerning Israeli settlements in the Palestinian territories occupied since 1967, including East Jerusalem. The resolution states that Israel's settlement activity constitutes a flagrant violation of international law and has no legal validity. I'm going to share now a couple of the remarks delivered at that UN Security Council meeting. Let's first listen to the remarks of Itai Epstein, Special Advisor on International Law and Humanitarian Principles of the Norwegian Refugee Council, speaking of law and lives where Palestinians are forced from their homes, families displaced, communities severed from land, water, schools, clinics, and livelihoods, while humanitarian aid is obstructed. In his talk, Epstein references the International Court of Justice ruling that Israel's presence in the occupied Palestinian territory is unlawful. He says settlements are not facts to be managed, but breaches to be brought to an end. Displacement is not an accident, but the foreseeable result of a system of domination, and that reparations are not generosity. They are the legal consequence of a wrongful act. Let's listen in.
3: On behalf of the Norwegian Refugee Council, I wish to thank you for the opportunity to brief the Council at this quarterly consideration of Resolution 2334. Adopted almost 10 years ago, its words are familiar. Israeli settlements in occupied Palestine constitute a flagrant violation of international law. The question before the Council today is not whether those words remain correct. The question is whether the Council is prepared to give them effect. It is the plight of Palestinian communities we serve, living with the consequences of non-implementation, displacement, dispossession, and the steady erosion of protection that I wish to share today. When states gathered after the Second World War to codify the Fourth Geneva Convention, including its prohibition on population transfer, they did so in the shadow of mass atrocities, colonization, forced displacement, and racial persecution. For Palestinians today, this is not an abstract legal proposition. It is a lived reality. The law saw this danger clearly from the outset. In June 1967, Israel came to occupy the West Bank, including East Jerusalem and Gaza. Within weeks, Theodore Meron, then counsel of Israel's foreign ministry, set out the legal consequences with notable clarity. He affirmed the applicability of the Hague regulations and the Fourth Geneva Convention to the newly occupied territories, recalled the prohibition on annexation, and advised that civilian settlements in the occupied Palestinian territory would be in contravention of explicit provisions of international humanitarian law. What has changed since is not the law. What has changed is the scale of the breach, the entrenchment of the occupation, and the cost borne by Palestinians for the failure of enforcement. The Council, Excellencies, must bring into view the convergence of phenomena too often treated separately. Settlement expansion and settler violence, demolitions and displacement, obstruction of humanitarian relief, and denial of essential services, and the fragmentation of Palestinian governance. Together, they create a system of coercion. Since January 2023, 117 Palestinian communities have experienced full or partial displacement linked to settler attacks and related access restrictions. The displacement crisis is not confined to Bedouin or herding communities. More than 33,000 Palestinians have been displaced from Jenin, Tul Karim, and Nur Shams refugee camps and surrounding areas. As we have just heard, OCHA has described this as the largest and longest displacement crisis in the West Bank since 1967. The figures matter because they confirm the pattern. The home, the school, the water network, the olive grove, and the refugee camp have all become pressure points in a wider effort to make Palestinian presence harder to sustain. One recent field assessment shows what prolonged displacement means for families. Households displaced report worsening shelter conditions, collapsing livelihoods, and fear of repeated displacement. Another assessment should deeply trouble this council. More than 70% of displaced households identify threats against women and children, including sexualized threats and gender-based harassment, as decisive in their decision to flee. Madam President, forcible transfer does not always announce itself with a single order. It may occur through accumulation, repeated attacks, sexualized threats, demolished homes, lost livelihoods, and the absence of credible protection. East Jerusalem and the Jerusalem periphery illustrate how coercion becomes a strategy for acquiring territory. In Sudan, Palestinian families face eviction and takeover by settler organizations. In and around E1, Khan al-Ahmar and nearby Bedouin communities face renewed demolition risk and intense pressure in an area of profound territorial and political significance. Excellencies, the International Court of Justice has clarified the matter before us in decisive terms. In its 2024 advisory opinion, the court did not merely characterize discrete Israeli practices in the occupied Palestinian territory as unlawful. It found that Israel's continued presence in that territory is as such unlawful. It reaffirmed that the West Bank, including East Jerusalem and Gaza, are occupied territory over which the Palestinian people hold permanent sovereign rights. It identified legal consequences for Israel, for all states, and for the United Nations. That clarification matters for this council. Resolution 2334 rested on legal rules that were already clear when it was adopted. The court has now confirmed those rules and the consequences that flow from them. Settlements are not only a flagrant violation of international law and an obstacle to peace. They form part of an unlawful situation whose consequences cannot be ignored. What was framed in 2016 as a call upon states has, after 2024, acquired the character of a judicially endorsed legal obligation. The Security Council cannot, through subsequent resolutions, dilute obligations grounded in peremptory norms or negate the legal consequences identified by the court. From wrong comes no right, and no passage of time cures illegality. This matters, Madam President, because annexation is often described as irreversible. That is a political claim dressed up as certainty. It confuses material entrenchment with legal consolidation. It seeks to turn unlawful facts into lawful rights. Annexation has become more costly to reverse, more complex to dismantle, and more disruptive to vested interests. It has not become irreversible as a matter of law. The same clarity is needed in relation to settler violence. It is often described, including in this chamber, as extremism, as though it were a marginal deviation from state policy. That language is legally inadequate. Where armed settlers operate as integral or auxiliary parts of military forces, or where public officials enable, direct, or exercise control over settler violence, the inquiry cannot stop with individual criminality. The question becomes one of state responsibility. Only last week, Israel's own military advocate warned that violent settlers and the armed forces are no longer readily distinguishable when, without legal authority, they impose restrictions on Palestinian movement. Settler violence may therefore be both individual wrongdoing and part of a coercive environment for which Israel, as the occupying power, bears responsibility. Settler violence forms part of the broader architecture through which territory is unlawfully acquired and controlled. Excellencies, the response of third states has begun to shift, with greater attention to individual perpetrators of settler violence and extremist groups. That attention matters, but individual accountability cannot substitute for the broader obligation of states. Measures aimed solely at direct perpetrators fail to address the roles of ministries, settlement councils, and the legislative and financial infrastructure that sustain the settlement enterprise. States must ensure that their own conduct does not recognize, aid, or assist an unlawful situation. They must also cooperate to bring it to an end. Madam President, that means restitution first. Homes, orchards, and olive groves must be restored to the rightful owners. Settlements and associated infrastructure must be dismantled. Palestinians displaced by coercion or violence must be able to return voluntarily in safety and dignity. Where restitution is materially impossible, compensation must follow. The General Assembly has shown the way. The UN Registrar of Damage, born of the 2004 Wall Advisory Opinion, should now be expanded to receive claims and quantify compensation for the full consequences of Israel's unlawful presence since 1967, including displacement, destruction, resource exploitation, and denial of housing, land, and property rights. Recognition of Palestinian self-determination without restoration of the material basis on which that right depends will be a promise without land beneath it. Excellencies, restitution addresses harm after the fact. Protection must prevent harm before it occurs. Communities at risk of forcible transfer need protection and humanitarian aid before they are uprooted, not only assistance after injury is felt. Israel has an obligation to facilitate the presence and activities of impartial relief societies such as the Norwegian Refugee Council. The International Court of Justice confirmed this obligation last year. Yet Israel continues to interfere with the presence, registration, staffing, and independence of humanitarian organizations, restricting their ability to reach Palestinian communities in need and carry out the very activities Israel is required to facilitate. The Council should put Israel on notice. As the occupying power, it must allow and facilitate principal humanitarian action and comply with its obligations under international humanitarian law. Madam President, the obstacle is not lack of law. The obstacle is political reluctance. Annexation persists because its costs remain tolerable to those who sustain it. Subtle violence persists because it is too often dismissed as deviation. Forced displacement persists because the international response remains fragmented. The task before the Council is at once simple and demanding: to ensure without delay the end of an unlawful Israeli presence that continues to drive displacement, dispossession, and civilian harm across occupied Palestinian territory. We are not asking this Council to invent new law. We are asking it to apply the law it has already affirmed. Excellencies, the late Benjamin Ferrand, the last surviving prosecutor of Nuremberg, reminded us that there could be no peace without justice, no justice without law, and no meaningful law without a forum to decide what is just and lawful. The law is clear. The facts are before this Council. What remains now is consequence. Thank you.
2: That was Itai Epstein, Special Advisor on International Law and Humanitarian Principles of the Norwegian Refugee Council, briefing the United Nations Security Council on June 29, 2026. 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This is Saeed, Executive Producer and Host of Arab Voices. Maryam Barghouti, an independent Palestinian journalist, writer, and political analyst, also briefed the United Nations Security Council on June 29th on how Israel systematically fragmenting Palestinian communities and forcing Palestinians into what she described as controlled pockets. In her talk, Maryam argues that events unfolding in the occupied West Bank should be viewed as ethnic cleansing rather than isolated incidents of settlement expansion or settler violence, and says Israeli forces increasingly use kill shots. Let's listen to her talk.
4: I am speaking to you all today, not as a diplomat or a representative. I am speaking to you as a journalist that has spent years documenting the reality of occupied Palestine, focusing specifically on the West Bank. So I come here before you with testimonies and firsthand witnessing of voices and lives that are rarely allowed to enter these chambers except as statistics. For Palestinians, the reality is not a political dispute. It is experienced every morning, every day, and every evening when going to school, to work, or carrying out the most basic activities like family gatherings, weddings, and funerals that are consistently and relentlessly interrupted by armed Israeli violence. more often by the military, but also by armed Israeli militia groups. It is a reality of navigating military checkpoints where we are seeing an increase not just in military violence, but violence from armed Israeli militias that are not even bound to the chain of command of the army. This does not only mean delay, this does not only mean the theft of time of Palestinians, but it is a rewiring of the entire nervous system of Palestinians in constant anticipation of violence and through what we see as a systemic weaponization of fear. But it also means at a practical level, the denial of access to life-saving spaces like accessing the hospitals. I myself have witnessed Israeli soldiers in places like Jenin and Tul Kerem denying Palestinian women who are pregnant and in labor access to hospitals that are just a few meters away, and they will hold them at gunpoint. I have seen in Silwad in the West Bank, the center of the West Bank, an Israeli soldier caught on camera by a medic after shooting a young Palestinian teenager and leaving him to bleed, and I quote, saying, "Thank God he is dead now." These are the lives of Palestinians day in and day out. It includes Palestinian farmers being denied access to their lands, as well as more recently where we are witnessing intentional and systemic Israeli violence that targets life-sustaining infrastructure, and this is like water pipes, where Israeli settlers are carrying out very targeted attacks at pumping stations that provide water access to thousands of Palestinians in the West Bank that already suffer from a disproportionate access to water in comparison to their Israeli counterpart. We are seeing intentional targeting of agricultural resources, again, by armed Israeli groups in the West Bank, as well as the military that has constantly and consistently targeted lands through burning them, through denying access to them, or through destroying matters as basic as farmers' markets from Palestinians. And that means that even the economic cost of survival has been increasing. Now, it has been more than a decade since the UN Resolution 2334, and it's been more than a year since the decision made in July of 2024 demanding that Israel ceases its settlement activities, and I quote, as rapidly as possible. But instead, what we are seeing is a rapid expansion of settlements that are being absorbed into state land. Now, there is a tendency that we have seen, and I continue to see repeated, for Israeli representatives to illustrate this expansion as extremist violence or as an exceptional case. But the facts on the ground inform us that there are coordinated and joint activities by the Israeli army, Israeli settler groups, and the Israeli judicial system in ensuring a systemic and relentless ethnic cleansing in the West Bank. So these are not accidental, they are intentional, they are premeditated, and they are coming from a policy of ethnic cleansing. And as Israeli settlers are creating a hostile environment for Palestinians who are now too afraid to even walk from their homes to their schools or their workplaces due to armed violence, the military at the same time continues to ensure that there is no capacity for Palestinians to confront or protect themselves. This is an intentional denial of capacity by the Israeli regime. To add to that comes the third layer, which is the Israeli court system, which continues to engage in the legitimization and legalization of these practices through a legal framework that is designed to dispossess and displace Palestinians. And it is designed to also continue providing immunity to Israelis. When we saw Yinon Levy, an Israeli settler in Hebron, shoot a Palestinian point blank while his child was next to him and kill him, he was released the next day and he carried out terrorizing activities against the community in which he killed the Palestinian. So this type of immunity is by design. And what we have seen consistently and continuously is rather than cease settlement activities, Israel has been using strategic ambiguity and diplomatic spheres to perpetuate its crimes while engineering a state of debate around the issue, consistently claiming pretexts of defense, while again, the facts on the grounds have shown us that in the last decades, not a single Israeli security measure has actually achieved effectively or efficiently what it claimed to want to achieve in its goals. So instead of accountability, we are seeing impunity being entrenched. The Israeli regime is not only sustaining Israeli violence, but as we see, it is encouraging it through Hebrew media, which has also been complicit in inciting against Palestinian communities and individuals. And through law, the Israeli government has adopted a series of laws in the last 5 years alone, pushing for things like the death penalty, the absorption of the West Bank into Israeli state land, and through the arming of Israeli citizens with military-grade weapons, including automatic and semi-automatic guns, and more recently, drones. And these are not just through the Israeli government, but it includes international complicity, where U.S.-based charities are actually fundraising and providing these military-grade weapons to Israeli citizens in the West Bank specifically. Again, as it has been emphasized in these chambers, and I will emphasize it again, these Israeli acts are not random, but they are organized state-sponsored crime. And Palestinians in the West Bank are no longer wondering whether a crime will be enacted. Now it is a matter of when rather than if. And often these crimes are reported and seen as separate, but they do come together. And together, the different crimes have drained Palestinians physically, psychologically, economically, and politically. And what this means is that there is no capacity to organize or even imagine a reality outside of just survival. There is a clear and evident campaign by the Israeli government to not only fracture Palestinian society, but to also punish the different segments. Here, we are seeing that even for myself as a journalist, it is becoming increasingly dangerous to continue our profession. It has become so devastating and so dangerous that wearing our press insignia has placed us in the line of danger rather than protect us. I have seen in the West Bank my peers, Palestinian journalists specifically, as well as international correspondents, not just attacked by Israeli settlers and the army, but we are being detained arbitrarily, often under no charge, no trial, and we are placed into what is more akin to torture chambers. I have seen several of our peers recently released from Israeli detention from areas like Jenin, north of the West Bank, and Ramallah in the center, come out with skin diseases and are more bone than flesh due to a systemic starvation operation being carried out by the Israeli government against Palestinians. And they are sustaining injuries that have impacted the quality of their lives long term. At the same time, we are seeing targeted attacks on Palestinian medical personnel, where doctors are being intentionally detained and medics are being held up from reaching injured persons. But in the last 2 years specifically, we're seeing less injuries from the Israeli army and more of kill shots. So if you observe the medical records, and this has been well documented, a lot of the shots Palestinians are sustaining at the hands of armed Israelis and the Israeli army are to the head and to the chest. These are not intended to quote unquote neutralize, as we have seen in Israeli English based media, but they are intended to kill. And we need to stop sanitizing this violence, because that is what that language has done. And we have seen it repeated in these chambers, which are meant to emphasize justice. Now, what all of this means is that on the ground, there is a war being waged on a community that is depleted of socioeconomic and medical capacity to, at a very bare minimum, just stay alive. We are seeing territorial continuity being dismembered, and that is not only a threat to a potential viable solution for Palestinian self-determination, but at the practical and intimate level, it is denying Palestinians access to each other. And this is dangerous, because if we approach it holistically, we see that Israel is taking measures to ensure that Palestinians do not exist as a collective population, but exist in certain controlled pockets. This is why what we see in the West Bank should not only be seen as an issue of settlements or settler violence, but as ethnic cleansing and a strategy of obliterating an entire people while replacing them real time. For decades, we Palestinians and international scholars, as well as humanitarian missions, have documented and reiterated the reality. And while I cannot brief you exhaustively in these few minutes, the Council has access to plenty of evidence to recognize and realize the reality on the ground. If the purpose here is to learn, then I believe ignorance cannot be claimed at this point. But if the purpose is to move in enforcing justice and international law, then it must begin with a conversation on accountability. Because to continue forcing Palestinians to risk their lives to document the violence enacted against them for an activity of pretend justice, then this is also exploitive and it is criminal. Today, we are at a moment of not only examining the reality of occupied Palestine, but investigating the dynamics of this very chamber that you sit in and what it means for the future. Thank you.
2: That was Maryam Barghouti, an independent Palestinian journalist, writer, and political analyst, addressing the United Nations Security Council on June 29, 2026. 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Thanks for listening. This is Saeed, executive producer and host of Arab Voices. Until we meet next week, peace on earth.

up the Solaland. You look at Dibby Dibby Dead, that jump and son boy, who had crowned himself king and spreading rumors in the champion sound. But now that

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This beat is all over my body. This beat is all over my body. It is all over my body. This beat is all over my body. This beat is all over my body. This beat is all over my body. This beat is all over my body. This beat is all over my body. This beat is all over my body. This beat is all.